0: Are there any winners in the cost of living crisis? Has gambling become our national sport? How much more can our farmers survive? What's causing the algal bloom? Can we afford the energy transition?
1: Questions, they've never been more important. So the one thing we'll never question is our duty to keep asking. ABC News, keep asking.
2: It's National Science Week soon, and to celebrate, you're invited to vote for Australia's most amazing wildflower. Call me one-eyed, but surely there's only one standard by which to judge this deliciousness. I'm Matt Preston, filling in for Jonathan Green on Every Bite. And coming up, we're on the hunt for Australia's tastiest wildflower. I know, flowers on food, blah. Well, just you wait. A whole world of palate pyrotechnics awaits you.
3: Good morning, Kerry Worthington with ABC News. The United States Defense Department has announced a more than $500 million conditional loan commitment to an Australian mining company. Emily Grimenz reports from Washington.
4: The US President Donald Trump announced a series of business deals at a mining roundtable at the State Department in Washington. Among them is a conditional loan commitment to the New South Wales-based company Sunrise Energy Metals, aimed at building out the company's scandium operations. If it goes ahead, the US will get the first opportunity to buy the finished product.
3: Good morning, Kerry Worthington with ABC News. The United States Defense Department has announced a more than $500 million conditional loan commitment to an Australian mining company. Emily Grimenz reports from Washington.
4: The US President Donald Trump announced a series of business

0: In our last special series, Opt Out, I was following a trail of a data leak of my own information. This time, I've been thinking back to when I was a 19-year-old single mum and someone took a chance on me, giving me a place to rent. With new rental technologies, I would have been out of the game before it even started. And I have a suspicion I'm not the only one. So what is rent tech?
1: So rent tech is a term to describe any technology that interacts with renting. So that could be online listing sites where you search for a rental. It could be online rental application platforms. It could be rent payment apps or property management platforms where you log maintenance requests or communicate with property managers, as well as a whole suite of behind-the-scenes tools that real estate agents and landlords use. So it's a subset of a broader category of technology, which is generally referred to as prop tech or property technology. But prop tech also includes things like commercial real estate, retail, and so on. So rent tech is really the subset that has to do with renting. I also really like to use the term landlord tech, which is slightly more controversial. But the reason I like it is because it really brings to the forefront the sort of inherent power dynamics that are at play in this technology.
0: That's Samantha Floriani. She's a PhD candidate at Monash University studying rental technologies. Her research is called the machine-readable renter. So how long has this technology been around for? This is Kylie Davis, founder and president of PropTech Australia, the industry's peak body.
2: Well, it depends on your definition. So PropTech as a thing has probably been around for around about 20 years. The first PropTechs were realestate.com.au and then domain.com. But it's really become a bigger technology sector in Australia over the last 10 to 12 years. And that was with the advent of cloud technology. Rental tech's still fairly new. Property management's been around for about 20 years or so as well. So helping property managers manage property and do the work required in the background to look after landlords and tenants. But tech specifically targeted at making life easier for renters, which is what rental tech is supposed to do, has really only probably been around, I think, for about the last, 2020, I think, was when they first started to pop up.
0: So how much information is actually being collected? Here's Samantha Floriani again.
1: In research published by the Australian Urban and Housing Research Institute earlier this year, which was conducted by myself and a range of other excellent urban researchers, we found that some online application platforms were collecting up to 50 different categories or the variables of personal information. We're talking things like identity documents, usually 100 points of ID, years worth of living history and employment history. Usually it's at least 2 years worth, which I will note just to give a bit of context. That's more than most banks require to take out a bank loan. It usually includes details like your income details, including whether you receive some kind of government support payment, details about family members, pets, cars. It's really quite an extensive amount of information. And in my research with renters, I've also heard stories of other less common but still collected pieces of information, things like ethnicity, which of course raises concerns around bias and discrimination, as well as being asked to provide social media handles, which is just like wildly invasive.
0: Now, collecting this amount of data might not seem like an issue at first glance, but one of the flow-on effects of being so invasive in data collection is that you feel like you're competing against other people to provide more information, to be the most appealing option.
3: We're really talking about something that everybody needs access to. When we're asking for all of this personal information, there's this real sense that people have to prove that they are worthy of housing, that they have to compete against other people and share a lot of intimate details of their lives so that somebody else, whether it's a person or a technology, can assess them to say, are you really going to be good enough to live in this home?
0: This is Lena Przedetsky. She's a research fellow at the University of Melbourne. She was also one of the authors on the research published by the Australian Urban and Housing Research Institute that Sam mentioned before.
3: So that

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1: Find out that mathematical principles discovered by Pythagoras are present in music penned by Bach.
0: Learn how a thrumming, humming MRI machine might help in the search for dark matter.
1: And pay homage to Bill Oddie, who encouraged generations to tune their ears to the natural world. I'm Robin Williams.
0: And I'm Belinda Smith. Robin, you're much more of a classical music aficionado than I am. I'm more of a fan of Beck than Bach.
1: Yes, you know I'm very fond of Bach, both C.P.E. Bach, Carl to his father, Johann Sebastian, and now even more so as a book just published, which has a lively chapter about how come the Bach family thought so much of science and especially of maths. The chapter is by Supreme Violinist and Artistic Director of the Bach Academy, Australia. Academy with a K, Madeline.
2: It's spelt that way to pay homage to our German musical roots of Bach. And I thought, so many people just anglicise everything, and my audience are intelligent people, and I'm not going to patronise them by putting things in the English.

0: not win this war. Time to come to the table for peace. Your economy, already on its heels, is going to be throttled, even decimated, by cutting off the flow of revenue from purchases of Russian oil and gas.
1: Meanwhile, Ukrainian officials say Russian airstrikes near the capital Kyiv have killed three people, including a child. The head of the Kyiv Regional Administration says three more people were injured in the attacks recorded at three locations in the Boryspil district. In the capital itself, Mayor Vitaly Klitschko says fires have been reported in two districts following an air raid alert.
0: Will not win this war. Time to come to the table for peace. Your economy, already on its heels, is going to be throttled, even decimated, by cutting off the flow of revenue from purchases of Russian oil and gas.
1: Meanwhile, Ukrainian officials say Russian airstrikes near the capital Kyiv have killed three people, including

0: That means that you are here at 10:45. 11 is late. Anyone late is fired.
1: The director of Tony, who you're about to meet, is a Canadian by the name of Matt Johnson. And the only other film of his I've seen is the comedy drama about the guys who invented the BlackBerry mobile phone. It was called BlackBerry. It came out a few years ago. The star of Tony, who plays Anthony Bourdain, who you're also about to meet, is Dominic Sessa, a good-looking young man in a kind of brooding Led Zeppelin hair kind of way, who you might remember played the lead in the coming-of-age film with Paul Giamatti, The Holdovers. Now, Tony is a strange film because as much as it sets up a kind of dynamic, it's not actually about getting the girl as much as it's about the getting of wisdom. And it leans heavily on the reality TV tropes of nightmare kitchens. You know, the kind where hazing and verbal abuse are a perverse love language, apparently. Staff are frequently hungover, but soldier on regardless. And there's the constant danger of burning, scolding, cutting, or, as it happens in this kitchen, even overdosing. But it's this frenetic, steamy environment commandeered by a veteran chef who turns a blind eye to a lot of the bad behaviour, played by Antonio Banderas, where the young Tony becomes Anthony. He comes of age and he is struck by the discipline, the camaraderie, the heroism of his band of brothers and one sister in the restaurant. These include Leo Woodall, playing an Italian-American named Sal, Is There Anything He Can't Do?, and comedian Stavros Halkias. Plus, there's Monica Raymond as the restaurant's waitress, whose best scenes, unfortunately, appear to have been left on the cutting room floor. Now, if Tony didn't become Anthony, would we care about any of this? If we didn't know that Nancy, who's played very well by Emilia Jones, would end up becoming Anthony's first wife, would we be disappointed by the film's failure to close the romantic deal? Tony is a coming-of-age drama about a middling guy who fails just as much as he succeeds, and by the end of the film, still shows barely any indication he's going to end up achieving much in life at all. He's still no one you'd want to take your phone out of your pocket for and take a selfie with. The filmmaking, the writing, the direction are all fairly standard, but this one idea that Tony's greatest achievement is learning to stop telling tall stories to others, to himself, and embark eventually on a vocational path as a professional cook, is the film's thoughtful takeaway. And in that process, I think the film successfully transforms a media icon that perhaps might seem a little two-dimensional into a character with everyday dimensions and depth. Director Matt Johnston, lead actor Dominic Sessa, and supporting actor Stavros Halkias coming up. A warning, there's some strong language ahead.
0: Let me teach you this. This is how you open an ice dump.
2: I ate these in France when I was a kid. I said they taste like the future.
3: I was reminded every measure I got on fine with modern living.
4: This guy, he's like a master chef.
3: And the world still so wild called to me.
5: We're gonna start with this is special.
6: Every Friday, something fancy but not pretentious, something sexy makes you wanna fuck, you know? Something only you can do.
3: I was lost, I've been kept.
7: This is insane!
8: I know!
9: What's this?
10: That's for you.
3: And the world still so wild, come to me.
11: If anybody asks, I'm not a writer. I work.
12: Sorry, what is your name?
11: Anthony Bourdain.
1: Guys, what do you think that fans of Anthony Bourdain will be, if there's one thing, what would they be surprised by, do you think, after watching this film?
13: That's impossible because, you know, I'll tell you, I've learned that Anthony Bourdain means something extremely specific to each person who loves him. Mm-hmm. And I think that because his life was, on its surface, very in the open, like, I let you see me, warts and all, here's everything that's wrong with me, here's everything I love. I don't want to say this negatively, but I think it also masked, in some way, who he was privately. And because of that, I think people are able to connect with him in an extremely personal way that even they can't explain. And so what will su-

glass and dissolving in ice, petal flowers revolving.

0: I really like Salma.
1: What?
0: I met her at a catering gig, and she's cool and smart, and of course she is, because you're cool and smart. My therapist says that I was protecting myself by creating comparisons and running away. By the way, I started seeing a therapist. It's just an hour a week, and the guy's very affordable. His name's Conrad, which, you know, is a name I didn't like before, but now is growing on me, but this is off track. I miss you.
1: I miss you, too. I'm giving up the store.
0: What?
1: No, it's a good thing. Being with you made me realize that I was clinging to a childhood idea of myself. I want to start living in the moment and start doing what I want to do.
0: What do you want to do?
2: He kisses her.
1: I love you.
0: I believe you.
2: They kiss again!
0: Ah, I love you too. Sorry, saying I believe you is like not a great response to saying I love you.
1: It's perfect.
2: Salma Hayek smiles from the captain's deck and winks at the camera. The couple sail into the sunset, happily ever after. Greg?
1: Jennifer?
0: No, you have gotta be kidding me.

and created by Kelly and Kelly. This episode was produced by Dave Shumka and Chris Kelly. For Kelly and Kelly, the executive producers are Pat Kelly and Chris Kelly. The coordinating producer is Lauren Berkovich. Producers are Chris Kelly, Dave Shumka, and Max Collins. Rebecca Pang is the associate producer. Chris Kelly took our photos and filmed our trailer. For CBC, the art director is Ben Shannon. Digital producer, Emily Quinnell. Video producer, Evan Agard and Corey Schaefer. Cross-promotion producer, Amanda Copps. Senior producer, Tanya Springer. Publicist, Tanya Coy Busolo. Publicist, Meryl Cooper. Senior producer, Jeff Turner. Executive producers are Cecil Fernandez and Chris Oak. Executive director, Leslie Merklinger. Director of CBC Podcasts is Arif Nurani. Legal by Sarah Bell Etkin. Our theme song is by Chris Kelly and Colin Cowan.

0: Are we done?
1: Yeah, we're done. We're done.
0: Oh, okay. I need a glass of wine. I've been going through a lot.
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2: Are there any winners in the cost of living crisis? Has gambling become our national sport? How much more can our farmers survive? What's causing the algal bloom? Can we afford the energy transition?
3: Questions. They've never been more important. So the one thing we'll never question is our duty to keep asking. ABC News, keep asking.

0: What time is it? Well, look at your phone and it'll tell you.
1: Spitzeki says he was hampered throughout practice by ongoing pain in his collarbone and knee. You're up to date with ABC News.

mobilized to create an artwork drawing on memory, resistance, and the Western art canon, ultimately securing him the major prize at this year's National Telstra Aboriginal and Torres Strait Islander Art Awards, also known as the NATSIAs. Hello and welcome to Away, Indigenous Art and Culture on ABC Radio National. I'm Rudy Bremer. Today, you'll head to the NATSIAs, now in their 43rd year, to meet Ryan Presley and his fellow prize-winning First Nations artists from Acquised to create an artwork drawing on memory, resistance, and the Western art canon, ultimately securing him the major prize at this year's National Telstra Aboriginal and Torres Strait Islander Art Awards, also known as the NATSIAs. Hello and welcome to Away.

0: It's a funny thing, you know. I thought I'd been hit by a train. And I don't know. I'd never been on a train. But it was such a big, powerful whack. Knocked the mask off my face. Knocked the gun out of my hand. Thumped me into the bottom. And then I was being hurled through the water faster than I'd ever swam.
1: This is Radiolab. I'm Lulu Miller.
2: And I'm Latif Nasser. And that voice was Rodney Fox,
1: who our producer, Rachel Cusick, talked to. Why, Rach?
3: Yeah, so I went to go visit Rodney because for people like me who love the ocean, his story is something that I try to tell myself would never happen. But it did.
0: Of course, it couldn't be a train. I had to be a shark, a big shark, and instinctively I gouged around its head with my fingers. And my arm went into the knot ever swam.
1: This is Radiolab. I'm Lulu Miller.
2: And I'm Latif Nasser. And that voice was Rodney Fox,
1: who our producer, Rachel Cusick, talked to. Why, Rach?
3: Yeah, so I went to go visit Rodney because for people like me who love the ocean, his story is something that I try to tell myself would never happen, but it did.
0: Of course, it couldn't be a train. I had to be a shark, a big shark. And

0: water balloon.
1: Oh my
0: and
1: God.
0: That makes it more difficult for predators to eat it.
1: Wow. Oh.
0: And of course, the Greenland shark can live literally hundreds of years. I'm sure there are Greenland sharks in the ocean right now that were alive during the time of Alexander Hamilton and the time that the musical about his life was written. Isn't that wild to think about?
1: Yeah.
0: Hundreds of years. Oh.

0: walk into a supermarket, there's opportunity in every one of those aisles for misrepresentation.
1: What's really in the food we're eating?
2: We thought it was safe for our kids, and it's not.
1: A major Australian food investigation yields shocking results.
0: A lot of the labels are not true.
3: So consumers have no idea what's going on?
4: Absolutely not. And the food industry wants to keep it that way.
1: Duped. A two-part special from Four Corners.
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6: What happens when society comes to the crunch? A new dystopian novel by Maria Takalander posits a world where nothing good grows and there are caustic fogs and children are taught to kill from a young age. Claire Nichols will explore this book, The End of Romance, on The Book Show next. And she'll speak with Dave Eggers, too, about why his latest novel took 20 years to write. Then on Critics' Corner here on Radio National, where have all the big screen rom-coms gone? That's after the news.

0: That's the Grateful Dead live in Chicago in 1976 and The Wheel. And it's a pleasure to welcome to the music show Misha Richter to talk about his new film, Summer Tour. Misha, hi.
1: Hi, Andy.
0: Can we start with the most remarkable thing, I think, about...

irony here, Willie, the irony, and I'm pretty sure you'll agree with me on this, is that for this crisis in reading, for this crisis in literacy to be taking place at the very time when we are inundated in words, I mean, words are our milieu to a degree unmatched by any other period in human eyes, and get the gist. The time that it takes is inseparable from the act of comprehending and, in fact, being exposed to the book itself. But I think the irony here, Willie, the irony...

0: He wrote an entire treatise called the Didaskalikon on the practice of quiet or silent reading. And there's one particular portion where he lays out what he regards as the three necessary steps that must accompany a person in order to read well. The first thing that he says is the capacity. I'm translating a little bit, but less than you might think. The first is what he describes as the capacity to leave aside one's own contemptuousness. Mm-hmm. In other words, to lay aside a kind of prejudgment that there is nothing here that I need to learn. There is nothing from this person, this author, this book that I can glean. To embrace a certain non-contemptuousness is an act of humility. It's opening oneself up to what is to come. The second thing that he prescribes, this is completely obvious, isn't it? Is the requisite degree of quietness. You need to be in the kind of place where there will be not so much no distractions, but the sufficiently few distractions that you're not going to be drawn out of your process, of your inhabitation of this particular book, of this particular time. It's his third point that I find really interesting. He refers to it as an absence of self-satisfaction. He says, okay, this is a proverb, a parable that he takes from someplace else. He says, those with fat bellies make terrible readers. His idea is those who are reading already full of everything that they need, those who are not motivated by a kind of deep underlying, let's call it soul-level hunger, cannot read well. If you are satisfied with self, and if you have simply embraced a certain degree of egotism in the sense of self-satisfaction, then you cannot be a good reader. This is why Richard of St. Victor said, you have to have a certain degree of hunger. If your external world is quiet, there needs to be a certain degree of inquietude in your own heart in order to read well. And what this then unleashes for him is this double movement that has, ever since I first came across it, it stuck with me. Once we have prepared ourselves to read well, there's a kind of light that then comes from the eyes. There's a light that comes from the inner life that is disposed to want to know, to want to read, to want to be exposed, so that the eyes that glance at the page aren't contemptuous eyes. They aren't haughty eyes. They aren't eyes that are always flicking and darting and being distracted. They are eyes that are looking actively for that which is good, that which can be learnt. And the final thing there, you put all those things together, and Richard of St. Victor says, we thereby engage in this process where first we become strange to ourselves. This is the laying aside of self-satisfaction. And then he says, by being strange to ourselves, we then open ourselves up to that which is utterly other. I find that series of, only a medieval theologian could break up the act of reading into those many different steps. But doesn't that begin to crack open whether you're reading a really important novel or something that is significant, or even if you're turning to sacred scripture? It seems to me that all of those things that are there are part of the necessary process.
1: 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Waleed Ali, my name. Scott Stevens is my co-host, and we'll have a guest very, very soon.

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0: only to be greeted by a familiar face.
1: Schneider shows up again, finds my father, provides him with food, makes him, you know, stronger, and he tells him, "You're going to be an entertainer." Well, my father didn't know what entertainer meant.
0: One Sunday morning, Schneider comes to get Harry from the camp. He walks him through the grounds towards the army barracks.
1: He's taken to the officers' quarters, and there's a makeshift ring.
0: Around the ring are Nazi soldiers, laughing and drinking. A few prisoners play instruments for the full moonlight, only to be greeted by a familiar face.
1: Schneider shows up again, finds my father, provides him with food, makes him, you know, stronger, and he tells him, "You're going to be an entertainer." Well, my father didn't know what entertainer meant.
0: One Sunday morning, Schneider comes to

0: crowd of officers. Schneider turns to Harry and tells him,
1: "These are going to be bare-knuckle fights, and they bring him his first opponent. My father's shocked at what he sees. He sees a skeleton coming towards him, a half-dead Jew who volunteered to fight because his only way of surviving was to get the extra bread at the end of the match. Well, the rules for the fight, Schneider tells my father, are it's the last man that's standing. But really, it was for the officers to be entertained by watching a Jew who was not starved kill another Jew with his bare hands. Although my father felt shock and horror, he turned back and he looked at Schneider, and Schneider said to him, well, if you don't do it, then which would you prefer, a bullet or the gas? My father had no choice. At age 17, 18, if he wanted to live, he had to kill the other man.
0: At this point, Harry is not the same teenager who lay down in the crematorium at Auschwitz. The horrors of the camps have hardened him. The abuse, the torture, the starvation. If faith had ever sustained him before, all he had now was a deep-set fury. Harry easily wins the fight, and his opponent is dragged away. Harry has survived, again, and from then on, every Sunday, for at least 6 months, half a year, he fights in these death matches. Based on how long Harry was in the camp, it's estimated that he fought for his life over 70 times. We use a term like survivor as if it's something simple. It's not. The cost of surviving in Harry's case was immense. It came to define his very existence. It became his identity.
1: When he would discuss what he did, much later, he would call it that his selection to be a boxer and have his life saved was a privilege. He didn't seem to have any guilt about what he had to do to stay alive.
0: Harry does survive. In 1945, just as the Nazis, facing defeat, are about to begin liquidating the camps, Harry escapes.
1: The amazing thing about my father's story is that he survived 5 different slave labor and extermination camps in the 6 years that he was there. No one survived 5 years. No one survived 3 months in a concentration camp. By 3 months, you were worked to death or starved.
0: After the war, Harry decided to escape Europe entirely. So he begins again in America. But for Harry, America was not a clean beginning. It was another place where he had to survive. Harry arrived in America in 1948. He was 22 years old. He was staying in New Jersey with his Uncle Sam. Yes, an actual Uncle Sam, but didn't have a job. Harry didn't have money. He didn't speak English very well, and he couldn't read or write. And even though Harry had escaped Europe, anti-Semitism was still rampant in America. Jewish people were limited to certain careers, schools, and even neighborhoods. So Harry returned to the one thing he knew, boxing.
2: There were actually 3,000 amateur and professional Jewish boxers in the United States from 1905 to 1941. They comprised between a third and 40% of all the boxers at that time.
0: Harry was a raw fighter. He didn't take direction well and wasn't technically proficient. Even though he had trainers, Harry lacked the ability to follow instruction or the instinct for self-preservation. And yet, he won his first 10 fights.
1: My father had the Star of David, the Jewish star, on his trunks to identify that he was a Jewish boxer. How ironic is that? When the Germans took over, he had to wear the yellow Star of David to identify being Jews for the Nazis. And now in the United States, in boxing, he's wearing the Star of David to identify being Jewish.

0: It's 10 past 7 on Sunday the 9th of August. And this is Julian Morrow with you in Sydney on Gadigal land. A very good morning to you and welcome to Sunday Extra. On the program today, move over Dr. Google. We will take a look at the role of AI in Australian doctors' surgeries. After the surge of immigrants into the Spanish enclave of Ceuta inside Morocco, we'll take a deeper look at the weird world of enclaves and exclaves and all sorts of geographical anomalies. Plus, Triple Walkley award-winning journalist Paul Toohey joins us to talk bullets, magic and power in East Timor. And if three Walkleys isn't enough for you, today we'll also hear from the Silver Fox himself, ABC legend Tony Jones. He's racked up half a dozen Walkleys and now also directed a documentary film. All that and more is coming up, so I do hope you can stay with us on RN till 10 for Sunday Extra. On the 1st of July, a new ethnic unity law took effect in China aimed at the integration of ethnic minorities. This week, the Tibetan Parliament in Exile issued an open letter saying that the new law deepens policies that threaten the Tibetan people's language, religion, culture, identity, and fundamental human rights. And it ends by saying lasting peace cannot be achieved through forced assimilation. Lasting unity cannot be built by erasing identity. But our next guest says that erasure of Tibetan identity is precisely what China seeks. Brahma Chalani is a geostrategist at the Center for Policy Research in New Delhi. And he recently wrote in Project Syndicate that China's erasure of Tibet is accelerating. Brahma Chalani, welcome to Sunday Extra.
1: Thank you.
0: China has exercised control over Tibet since annexing it in 1951, and we'll go into its long-standing methods of control shortly. But firstly, how does the new ethnic unity law in effect since the 1st of July change things in Tibet?
1: The sweeping law qualifies President Xi Jinping's drive to accelerate the forced assimilation of Tibetans and other ethnic minorities into a single state-defined Chinese identity. That identity is centered on loyalty to the Chinese Communist Party. And I think the timing of the new law is no coincidence. China believes it can now complete the forced assimilation of Tibetans with little international resistance. The world has been largely silent on the developments in Tibet, just the way it has been silent on the developments in Xinjiang, where about 1 million Muslims have been incarcerated for years now. But the new ethnic law also signals another worrying trend. It is China's expanding assertion of authority beyond its borders. The new law criminalizes broadly defined threats to, quote-unquote, ethnic unity. In other words, Beijing is acquiring another legal instrument to intimidate Tibetan activists, scholars, and diaspora communities abroad. Families inside Tibet already face retaliation for the activities of relatives overseas. So we are seeing how China uses domestic law to justify acts of repression.
0: Yes, certainly the new laws do seem to intensify what has been a long-standing policy of the central government in Beijing. You've said that China operates on the premise that to control the child is to control the future. Could you describe for us how specifically Beijing's sought to do that in Tibet?
1: Well, first, we have to keep in mind that Tibet has steadily disappeared from the international agenda, overshadowed by wars in Ukraine and the Middle East, by tensions over Taiwan, and by global economic and energy uncertainty. The Tibetan question has faded into the diplomatic background. Beijing has exploited this silence to accelerate a geopolitical project that goes well beyond repression. It is seeking to erase Tibet as a distinct civilization. It's also trying to erase Tibet's very name. Beijing, in the last 3 years, has sought to replace the name Tibet with a new name, Xinjiang. Xinjiang is a Qing dynasty designation, meaning Western Treasure Land. And this is more than semantic engineering. It's an effort to redefine Tibet not as a historic nation, but as an inseparable province of China whose distinct identity never truly existed. At the same time, China is seeking to create a new generation of Tibetans who think of themselves as Chinese first, not Tibetan. And at the center of that effort is a vast state-run boarding school system. According to UN experts and human rights organizations, more than 1 million Tibetan children, about 80% of all Tibetan children, have been separated from their families and are being educated largely in Mandarin in residential schools. These children are growing up alienated from their roots and conditioned to view their own culture, religion, and language through a lens of inferiority. So it's actually a colonial-style strategy using boarding school system. We have seen how similar strategy was used in North America, for example, or even in Australia. And there is now growing recognition both in Canada, US, and in Australia about the costs of such practices. But what China is doing is replicating that same practice on an industrial scale. And the world hasn't spoken up on this issue.
0: On Sunday Extra, we're speaking with Brahma Chalani. Brahma, you described the preferred name that China is seeking to impose.
1: Actually, a colonial-style strategy using boarding school system. We have seen how similar strategy was used in North America, for example, or even in Australia. And there is now growing recognition both in Canada, US, and in Australia about the costs of such practices. But what China is doing is replicating that same

0: use animals anymore. Right now, we're in low Earth orbit. We've got a little way to go yet, but it requires a big investment.
1: In terms of that failure rate, it is an arresting statistic, but isn't it also the case that all medical research has a very high failure rate, and without that testing, you would have fewer successful medical drugs for humans?
0: Oh, look, there's no question about that. And, you know, I take medicines now. I've actually have diabetes too. So I take medicines which have been tested on animals, and they're necessary for my continued survival. This is true of everybody to one degree or another. I mean, no one's going to want the options for their use animals anymore. Right now, we're in low Earth orbit. We've got a little way to go yet, but it requires a big investment.
1: In terms of that failure rate, it is an arresting statistic, but isn't it also the case that all medical research has a very high failure rate, and without that testing, you would have fewer successful medical drugs for humans?

been many sides of Kelly Whiteside. The former teacher has been arrested. And after so many failed interventions, the slow gears of justice are finally starting to turn. But as judgment approaches, Ahlia is left with one last unsettling question. Which side of Kelly will they see across the courtroom when they look their abuser in the eye? This is episode 5 of The Favourite, the final of this special series from Background Briefing. Reporter Julian Fell joins me one last time. Seen many sides of Kelly Whiteside. The former teacher has been arrested. And after so many failed interventions, the slow gears of justice are finally starting to turn. But as judgment approaches, Ahlia is left with one last unsettling question.

Just a final note from me before I sign off. I want to say a massive, massive thanks to Alia for having the bravery to speak out when there were so many reasons not to. And to all the wonderful people in their life who shared their perspectives with me. In particular, Jackie and Scott. I know how hard it was to relive all this. Okay, that's it.

That was the fifth and final episode of The Favourite, a special investigation from Background Briefing in collaboration with ABC News Storylab. We'd really like to thank Storylab editor Matt Liddy and deputy editor Kristen Tilley for freeing up Julian Fell to produce this story with us. The digital design for this project was by Georgina Piper, with additional digital design, production and photography by Teresa Tan. Deb McNamara did the artwork for the podcast. Background Briefing sound producers are Lila Schunner and Ingrid Wagner. 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Our rollout producer is Ben Sveen. The supervising producer is Max Chalmers. And the executive producer is Fanu Falali. The producer on this story is Loretta Florence. And the reporter who spent an incredible 18 months on this investigation is Julian Fell. I'm Thomas O'Reedy. You can now listen to the whole series. Search The Favourites, Background Briefing on the ABC Listen app. Thanks for listening.